0: That was 11-year-old violinist Laura Gin from New York, New York, performing Niccolo Paganini's La Clochette, Opus 7, arranged by Fritz Kreisler. Welcome to From the Top. I'm pianist Orly Shaham, and I'm so glad to be back with you today to host this wonderful show. We have five very special young musicians to introduce you to today, including an 11-year-old violinist who moved with her family from Sydney, Australia at 7 years old to attend the pre-college program at the Juilliard School, and a 6'5" high school senior from Englewood, New Jersey, whose viola is almost as tall as he is. Now let's meet 11-year-old Laura Gin, whose charming performance of Paganini's La Clochette, Opus 7, arranged by Fritz Kreisler, we just enjoyed. Welcome to From the Top, Laura.
1: Hi.
0: It's so much fun to play with you. You're so flexible and you seem to really enjoy the piece. You're in such great command of it. I had a great time playing with you.
1: Me too.
0: Are there any details in this piece that make you like ultra aware of being a violinist, that it was written and arranged by two violinists?
1: Maybe like the transitions from like the fast parts to the slow parts. I love those parts because I feel like I can express myself a lot. It is kind of hard technically, but you feel like really good after.
0: That violin part sounds fiendishly difficult. Do you ever use parts of this piece as just a technical part of practice?
1: Sometimes when I'm practicing my trolls, I use this part.
0: That is fiendishly difficult, and it's so natural for you. What is it about that that's hard?
1: Because your arm has to, like, control the bow, and your fingers have to cooperate with your arm to, like, accent each note. So it's kind of hard to do that. It takes practice to do that.
0: That's the right hand you're talking about, the bow arm. Do you have to coordinate any special way with the left hand to make that happen?
1: Yeah, because if you don't coordinate, it's going to like sound like a mess. So you have to practice slowly, like both hands.
0: When you're actually performing that spot, are you thinking about every single one of those steps or are you sort of letting go of all of it?
1: I'm just letting go and like I just think in my head that you can do it. I have some notes that I can focus on, my anchor notes.
0: So like landmarks that you know
1: yeah.
0: You're going to get to. That's great. Can you tell us a little bit about where you were born and how you got to New York?
1: I was born in Sydney, Australia. I wanted to play the violin, and at first my mom was like, no, it's going to be too hard. But one of her friends was encouraging her to get me a violin, and so I should nice. Start playing. And so finally she bought me one when I was 6 or 7, and I just started playing, and it was really fun. And after 1 year, my mom was like, maybe we should go to Juilliard. And my teachers were like, oh, you're definitely not going to get into Juilliard. You're so tiny and you've only been playing for 1 year.
0: Uh-huh.
1: But I got in. The first year, it was COVID, so I couldn't go anywhere. I was just online in Australia.
0: So you didn't even move the first
1: no,
0: year?
1: No, the first year, I just watched the Zooms.
0: Mm-hmm.
1: And I did the homework. And like the second year, my parents made the decision to move to New York. I have like a bigger sister. She's 27. She took over our family business so I could come, and so she's supporting me right now. Without her, I wouldn't be able to be here because I wouldn't be able to afford it.
0: Wow. So you said you were 6 or 7, you got this violin. How did you even know violins existed?
1: When I was 5, I just saw people playing the violin. And I was like, I want to play the violin as well.
0: So how do you divide the music side of you and, you know, the regular person?
1: Well, there's not many people that like play music professionally around me, so that's kind of hard because I want to relate to people when I play, so it's mm-hmm. good that I have Juilliard. But I like doing like normal things in life as well, like hang out with my friends. I used to be obsessed with Squishmallows, so I used to go to every store and I used to try to find like every rare pet that I could find.
0: Uh-huh.
1: So yeah, I was obsessed with that. And there was also a time I was obsessed with slime.
0: With slime. Did you ever make your own slime?
1: Yeah, I made a lot. I have like a bunch in my home and now I've abandoned them.
0: Do you have a favorite performance? Is there a recording that you take out again and again? Sorry, I'm using old people terminology. Is there a recording you click on again and again?
1: Paganini Cantabile.
0: That's a beautiful piece.
1: I click mine.
0: You like your recording? I love that. That's great. Because of course, your recording does what you think the piece should do, which is exactly what you did with me today. And I really appreciated that part of playing with you. Thank you so much for playing
1: Thank
0: with
1: you.
0: Me. 11-year-old violinist Laura Jin, originally from Sydney, Australia, now living with her family in New York City. Now let's meet 17-year-old violist Quincy Eby from Englewood, New Jersey, who's here next to me, poised to play. Hi, Quincy. Welcome to From the Top.
2: Hello. It's a pleasure to be here.
0: What will we be playing together today?
2: We'll be playing excerpts from the Rebecca Clark Sonata for viola and piano.
0: Great. Whenever you're ready, let's take it from the top.

0: We just heard 17-year-old violist Quincy Eby playing an excerpt from the first movement of 20th century composer Rebecca Clark's Sonata for Viola and Piano, with me, Orly Shaham, on the piano. Quincy, it's such a beautiful thing to collaborate on this piece. You have this incredible calm disposition when you play it. Does that come naturally, or is that something you actively cultivate?
1: Well, I'm actively working on it every day, whenever I perform. Whenever I'm practicing, it's super difficult to keep yourself calm during a performance, but I'm working very hard on it. With a piece like Clark, I feel very at home in it.
0: What are some of the biggest challenges and the greatest joys of this particular piece for you?
1: Most of the time, these composers, they're also pianists, like Brahms, Clark, and that leads to a lot of great piano parts. And sometimes I feel like, oh, I'm watching the pianist play a million notes and I'm just sailing on top of it. But it makes for some really great music.
0: Well, and from the pianist's perspective, yeah, we're dealing with these millions of notes, and then you have this incredible beauty that you are providing over it and putting it all together. You know, when the piano part is just by itself, it often feels just very harmonic, and you add the lyricism and the melody in a way that is just so satisfying. Why do you think this particular sonata, the Rebecca Clark Viola Sonata, has become such a staple of the repertoire for viola?
1: Its incredible beauty is a big part of it. But I also think that the story behind it has a lot of good meaning. She was writing it for a competition, and then when it was submitted, most of the people thought that she didn't write it. They were like, oh, how could a woman write this?
0: Right.
1: There's so much intricate detail that it's just amazing. She was great.
0: Yeah, absolutely. Do you have any specific images in your mind when you're playing, for example, this movement?
1: Well, it's a very heroic movement, right? When I play the opening, I think of a hero. I think of my sword, my shield. It's so glorious in that way. And there's also a poem that goes along with it. It's about the glory of youth and this godlike feeling. It's very interesting to me.
0: And isn't it wonderful how she's able to contrast that with this incredible intimacy, right? This very personal thing that happens in this movement, too.
1: Well, I think that's part of the appeal of it. You have this duality of both. It heightens each character.
0: Not only did I love hearing you play your beautiful viola, I'm loving looking at your beautiful viola. Can you tell us a little bit about your instrument?
1: Oh, of course. So this instrument is currently on loan to me. It's a 17¼. It's by Douglas Cox, wonderful viola maker.
0: 17¼, so that's on the large side for violas, right?
1: Yes.
0: Since our listeners aren't looking right at you, can you tell us how tall you are?
1: I'm about 6'5".
0: So obviously you need a big instrument in order to be able to sort of fit the size of your body. Does it get heavier when it's bigger?
1: Well, that depends on the instrument, because my viola is actually very light, even though like I do sometimes experience shoulder death if I'm practicing for too long. But that's just, I guess, a perk of viola playing.
0: Do you come from a musical family?
1: Yes, my father's a trumpet player.
0: Does your dad actually still take out the trumpet?
1: Oh, yes, he does. I mean, I used to practice some scales with him a while ago and maybe play a little bit of repertoire with him.
0: Nice. And I hear you have another special person in your life that you maybe sometimes play with?
1: Yes, my twin brother. He's a pianist. I mean, he's not heading in that direction entirely, but he still plays, and that makes me very happy, because even if you're not a professional, music is a very important thing to have in your life.
0: Absolutely. So tell me about your journey in music.
1: Well, like every good violist, I started on the violin. There are a couple of us who started on the viola, and for those people, I have utmost respect for. But I started on the violin. I played a lot of chamber music. I worked on my solo repertoire, and then I applied to Juilliard Pre-College, where I now study under Ms. Huang and Ms. Carr.
0: Fantastic. Thank you so much for talking with us today, Quincy, and for your beautiful music.
1: Thank you. It was a pleasure.
0: 17-year-old violist Quincy Eby from Englewood, New Jersey.
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0: Next, we will hear from 16-year-old pianist William Guh from Chester Springs, Pennsylvania, now living and studying at Phillips Academy in Andover, Massachusetts.
3: My name is William Guh. I'm 17 years old, and I go to Phillips Academy Andover in Massachusetts. I'm currently in 11th grade, what most people call juniors, but we have our own weird naming convention, so we're called uppers. At Andover, my main extracurricular pursuit would probably be editing for The Philippian, which is our weekly publication. And I felt that that pursuit was actually really interesting in that I was exploring a lot of areas of campus and meeting a lot of people that I wouldn't have otherwise been speaking to or have met. And through that, I feel like I was able to really expand the breadth and depth of my experiences at Andover, which is what led me to a lot of my other interests that I currently hold. The experiences that I've gained at Andover mixed with music in a way that I was able to, rather than balance my life with music, use music to balance my life. Having 2 or 3 hours that I always set aside for music making and practicing really helped ground me in the current moment. And just the fact that the music I'm playing is from such a long time ago, it kind of reminds me of this scale of time and helps me come to terms with the fact that whatever difficulties I'm experiencing in the current moment will pass. Today, I'll be playing Chopin's Mazurkas Opus 59, number 2 and 3. The mazurka is, of course, the Polish dance. And Chopin's mazurkas, I feel like, are very special because they use a lot of Western European compositional elements that kind of conflict a little bit with the form of the original Polish folk dance. But I feel like in that sense, Chopin here is really trying to express that he wants to pay homage to his roots in Polish folk identity, but incorporate his own ideas after he left Poland. This set of mazurkas specifically was composed in 1845, and this is towards the end of his life. So when I approach this piece, I'm thinking of it as a sort of departure from his youth, almost. It feels like a very mature style Chopin piece. A lot of his works, I feel, come from emotions that might be more familiar to younger people. So I feel that sometimes when I'm trying to play, say, Brahms or Schumann, emotionally speaking, it's almost incomprehensible. Some of my teachers have told me that, you know, the only way to really play this better is just to simply live longer. At the same time, he did write this while very close to his death, so there is that feeling of knowing you don't have much time left in life that is definitely more severe than my knowledge of knowing that I don't have much time left in high school. But I do feel that connection of departure. Andover has been a place that I've been very happy to call home for the past 3 years, and knowing that I only have 1 year left is a very bittersweet feeling, and I do want to make the most of it. And I suppose that feeling of giving everything you have in the name of good times, good memories, and friends is something that could come into these mazurkas. But I do think that this piece is one that will grow alongside me, and I'm excited to see where it goes as I also gain more life experiences to put into it.

0: That was 16-year-old pianist William Guh from Chester Springs, Pennsylvania, performing the Chopin Mazurkas Opus 59 in A-flat major and F-sharp minor.
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2: 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From the estate of Joan B. Kroc, whose bequest serves as an enduring investment in the future of public radio and seeks to help NPR produce programming that meets the highest standards of public service in journalism and cultural expression. 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
0: Welcome back to From the Top. We're being treated to a program of music from the Western classical repertory. I'm here with Jack Kent Cook, young artist, 17-year-old viola player Joo-hee Kim from Palisades Park, New Jersey. Together, we'll be playing part of the third movement of Johannes Brahms's Sonata for Viola and Piano No. 2 in E-flat major, Opus 120. When you're ready, Joo-hee, let's take it from the top.

0: We just heard 17-year-old violist Joo-hee Kim playing part of the third movement of Brahms's Sonata for Viola and Piano No. 2 in E-flat major, with me, Orly Shaham, on the piano. Welcome to From the Top, Joo-hee.
1: Hello, thank you for having me.
0: Such a pleasure to play with you and to explore this music with you. Can you tell us a little bit about the journey you've had with this piece? Was it love at first sight?
1: No, actually, I really hated it in the beginning because
0: really?
1: It was so difficult for me to understand. I started this piece when I was pretty young, around like freshman year.
0: Mm-hmm.
1: So I actually had no idea what I was playing. Like, it's very mature. So
0: yes.
1: I feel like as a young person, I couldn't understand the intense emotions that he was going through in his life while he was writing this piece. So for me, I had a very difficult time understanding it. I felt very frustrated, but I think I had some kind of like moment where I was like, yeah, this was Brahms's intentions. I love this piece too.
0: And you clearly have a real feeling for this movement now. So could you pinpoint what is it that makes it so mature?
1: I feel like this piece and Brahms's nature in general is that he has a lot of different emotions going on, but he doesn't express it very well. And in the beginning, I thought he was being stupid. Like, why would you not show your love? Like, please express yourself a little more. But I think as I got older, I also started to not express myself, like going through puberty and everything.
0: Mm.
1: And that's when I realized like Brahms was not being an idiot. He was just being a person. And I've like started liking this piece more and more, and it just came through. I actually have this sketchbook where I draw like the stories of the pieces I play.
0: Nice.
1: And for this piece in particular, I had a really hard time getting the feel of what I was supposed to be drawing or like imaging. I feel this piece is like a narrative of someone's entire life in the viewpoint of someone old, someone that's lived their entire lives already.
0: Yes.
1: And this piece in particular feels very dreamlike, imagining when they were in their prime or in their youth, falling in love, enjoying their life.
0: Yes.
1: And they come to a realization around the end, not really of regret, or more of understanding that, oh, I'm not this young person anymore, but I still got to live on.
0: Yeah, absolutely. I think that's very, very true. Why do you think this piece has become such a staple, really part of the core repertoire for the viola?
1: Well, the viola does not have a lot of rep, so we got to take whatever we have. But even though this piece is written for the clarinet and the viola have very similar tones, I feel.
0: Hmm.
1: I think if the viola was switched into a wind instrument, it would probably be the clarinet. And just the tone fits the viola so well.
0: There's something about this range. It's lower, but it's not as low as you can be. It's somehow very personal in this way.
1: And I feel like the viola has such like a human quality to it. It's imperfect. And the range is very similar to a human's voice would be. It's not too deep, it's not too high. So I feel like it touches the human soul.
0: I love that. Do you come from a musical family or are you the only musician?
1: My dad, he was an opera singer.
0: Wow.
1: Yeah, and my brother is actually a pianist.
0: Do you ever play with your brother?
1: Yeah.
0: That's great. Now, I'm asking you all these questions, but I understand you have some interviewing experience yourself.
1: Yeah.
0: Where do you do that?
1: I'm the producer of our school's like news and things like that. But I also do like, I started this volunteer group to teach Korean and raise money to help students gain the educational needs they want to and they deserve. So with that foundation, I do a lot of interviewing with students so that they can get more fluent in Korean and just practice their Korean with me as the interviewer.
0: Congratulations, Joo-hee, also on your Jack Kent Cook Young Musicians Award.
1: Thank you.
0: What will you be using the scholarship money for?
1: This bow.
0: Whoa, okay.
1: And my Manus pre-college tuition.
0: Mm-hmm.
1: And probably a lot of lessons. I've already done some lessons. It's been very helpful.
0: Fantastic.
1: Yes.
0: Well, I can't wait to hear where you go next. Thank you for being with us today, Joo-hee.
1: Thank you.
0: Jack Kent Cook Young Artist, violist 17-year-old Joo-hee Kim from Palisades Park, New Jersey. Finally, we close out today's show with one of the great works for piano. 16-year-old pianist Daniel Hendy from Princeton, New Jersey, will perform the Transcendental Etude No. 10 in F minor, Appassionata, by Franz Liszt.

0: We just heard 16-year-old pianist Daniel Hendy perform the Transcendental Etude No. 10 in F minor by Franz Liszt, nicknamed Appassionata. Welcome, Daniel. So great to have you.
1: It's great to be here.
0: What are your favorite parts of playing this piece?
1: You know, there's a sort of fiery aspect to it when you're starting to play the piece. And even when you're learning, it's just those two-note slurs, and it's sort of this call and spoken word, and it really responds to you. Hmm. And I find that really special.
0: It's such an athletic piece. Do you find yourself preparing differently for that?
1: With any kind of piece, there's a sort of athleticism to the way you have to play it, even like from Bach to Mozart to even something as romantic and ferocious as this. You still have to have that certain sense of attack to every note and preciseness to every note. But I do think with a piece like this, you do want to feel this like overarching grandness.
0: Yeah, absolutely. Was it a piece that you fell in love with right from the beginning?
1: Yeah, it was really, from the moment I really approached the piece, I sort of felt like, oh, this is something I would have written if I could. Not to say that I am at Liszt level of composition, certainly not.
0: I love that because I think, you know, when you play Liszt at the piano, you can't just play Liszt, you have to be Liszt. And you're really doing that when you're playing this piece. Are either of your parents musical?
1: No. The story that I used to always tell is that they sat me down at a keyboard back when I lived in Singapore a long, long time ago. I don't even remember this, but in them retelling it to me, there are just these moments they sort of, you know, assumed I had a talent for it or anything, and they put me on the piano and they were like, maybe you should do this. And then they took me to a teacher, and that first teacher just fully rejected me. They said, he's too young. You know, you shouldn't start playing.
0: How old were you when that happened?
1: It was four, which is actually unique because a lot of musicians start even earlier than that. But I guess that this teacher, it was different. But she sat me down, showed me some scales. I repeated them after her, apparently perfectly. I have no recollection of that either. And then she sort of said, sure. And then, you know, the rest is history, so to speak.
0: Amazing. And you found your way to the piano because you were presented with a keyboard, or did you consider other instruments?
1: I guess it really never came to instruments. I mean, we had a keyboard, right? Not even a full-size keyboard, but it had sort of these demo tracks, and I sort of copied it.
0: Nice.
1: And my parents said, maybe when we come to America, he should start on the piano.
0: So you started only when you came to this
1: country? Yes, yes, yes. And that was maybe 2 years or a year after.
0: And I know your background, it's not from Singapore. Where's your family from originally?
1: So my family's Persian. I was born in Canada, so it's a huge, like, we've traveled. Even like where I live now, Princeton, it's my home, but I've definitely had many homes. And I think it also has this musical analogy of you gain a different like appreciation for everything as you move from place to place. Obviously in America, you have this, you know, deeply rooted conservatory culture, and pianos, you learn it as an art, you learn it to win competitions. But when I traveled in other places around the world, it's even more seen as something that's just beautiful and you enjoy, and you see people on the street performing, and you see, you know, people in their homes and they have an instrument and they've never had any type of, you know, formal education. And that was really special to me.
0: So given that you have this diverse background in musics, what is your relationship to specifically the Western music canon?
1: I think that Western, you know, tradition has been more my home and where I felt comfortable, especially the harmony and polyphony. I know that it's definitely something special about other cultures' music. My parents play a lot of Persian music, so I've listened to it and I've really gravitated towards it as well.
0: Tell me a little bit more about your experience with Iranian music.
1: There's instruments that, you know, we're all familiar with, piano, violin, and it's a lot of it. But then there's also these, you know, exotic instruments, at least to me, that when I traveled to Iran when I was like, I think 10, I experienced, and that was just a different world. And their sound was so unique, and there's quarter tones, you know, that's very non-Western music. You can explore different places where you've never been before.
0: Yeah, it has a very different emotional impact. If you were to describe the piano as a person, how would you describe the piano for you?
1: For me, it's something that, you know, you really have to latch onto and you form a bond with it. You know, you sort of fall into this relationship with this instrument, and it's always, you know, a quest, and it's always a mission to try to get something that you can almost imagine it in your head. And it's always this perpetual journey, because at the end of the day, you can't be perfect. I think it's all in the journey, you know, as you're trying to get those sounds, eventually you get to somewhere where you can feel content with where you are.
0: Thank you for sharing your journey with us, Daniel. You inspire us all with your curiosity and your passion.
1: Thank you so much for having me.
0: 16-year-old pianist Daniel Hendy from Princeton, New Jersey. I want to thank all of you discerning from the top listeners for spending this musical hour with us. And thank you to our young musicians who bring new life and vision to the classical repertoire. Your playing generates so much hope and optimism for our future. I'm pianist Orly Shaham. This episode was recorded at Sound on Sound Studios in Montclair, New Jersey, with engineer Liv Burnett. William Guz's music was recorded at Future

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1: This is Bird Note. The high-pitched calls of common swifts zooming overhead. It's a welcome sound across Europe in the summer. Common swifts are expert aviators. They do everything in the air. They feed, they mate, and they even sleep while on the wing. But swifts come to Earth to nest, and they don't mind having humans around when they do. Common swifts are notorious for building their nests in eaves and under roof tiles and gables. They adapted to take advantage of the structures built by us. But the newer, sleeker buildings built today don't have the same kinds of nooks and crannies, and that's bad news for nesting swifts. In the past 30 years, the number of swifts in Great Britain has fallen by half. But there's a clever way for people to help. They're called swift bricks, little nest boxes designed to match the exterior of a building and provide a good nook for a nesting swift. There are many styles of swift bricks designed to blend in with all kinds of building materials. The bricks just need to have the right-sized entrance hole and a nesting cavity inside. And the swifts just seem to love them. Some North American swifts will nest around buildings, too. But they prefer larger hollows, like chimneys. We can build them nest sites, too. Find out more about chimney swift towers on our website, birdnote.org. I'm Mary McCann.
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Welcome back to this second hour of our All-American program for this 4th of July weekend, celebrating our nation's semi-quincentennial, our 250th birthday. I'm Michael Barone. 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

0: Teams.org, program 2626. 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

Bienvenidos a Concierto, the bilingual program featuring classical music by Spanish and Latin American composers and performers, presented in English and in Spanish. Soy Frank Domínguez. 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

Beginning concierto this time with music by the Mexican composer Ricardo Castro. He was born in Durango in 1864, but he moved with his family to Mexico City in 1879, where he studied with the National Conservatory. Castro was a virtuoso pianist and one of the most significant composers of the Romantic era in Mexico. We heard his Oriental Intermezzo with the Mexico City Philharmonic, conducted by Luis Herrera de la Fuente. This is Concierto, with classical music by Spanish and Latin American composers and performers. Y ahora una grabación con el chelista, director de orquesta y compositor Pablo o Pau Casals. 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

0: A recording made in 1970 at the Marlboro Music Festival in Vermont of the Symphony No. 5 in B-flat by Franz Schubert, with a festival orchestra conducted by Pablo, or Pau, Casals, who was also a cellist and composer. He left Spain during the Francisco Franco regime, vowing never to return, and had an international career. Casals lived for many years in Puerto Rico, the homeland of his mother. There he founded the Puerto Rico Symphony Orchestra, the Conservatory of Music, and the Casals Festival. This is Concierto, classical music by Spanish and Latin American composers and performers. I'm Frank Dominguez.
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0: Concierto is a production of WDAV Classical Public Radio, a service of Davidson College in Davidson, North Carolina. 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

0: as El Gran Astor, the great Astor Piazzolla. That was his suite for oboe and string orchestra, played by soloist Andres Spieler and Camerata Bariloche, the Chamber Orchestra of Argentina. Born in Mar del Plata in 1921, as a child, Piazzolla lived briefly in New York, where he discovered American jazz that had a great influence on him. He then studied in Europe with the famous music teacher Nadia Boulanger, who helped him find his own voice. This has been Concierto, classical music by Spanish and Latin American composers and performers, presented in English and in Spanish. Soy Frank Dominguez. Hasta la próxima.
1: The U.S. men's soccer team attempts to advance into the FIFA World Cup quarterfinals. To do that, they have to get past Belgium without their top scorer, Folarin Balogun, who's suspended for the match because of a red card in their last game. Find out who has to step up and what they need to do to beat the Red Devils on the next morning edition from NPR News.

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Bienvenidos a Concierto, celebrating the Hispanic and Latino contribution to classical music in English and in Spanish. 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

Beginning this hour with a concerto in D for piano and orchestra by the Cuban composer Joaquin Nin-Culmell. The soloist was Daniel Blanc, and the Cuban National Symphony Orchestra was under the direction of Ernesto Perez. Joaquin Nin-Culmell was an international pianist and for many years emeritus professor of music at the University of California at Berkeley. Nin-Culmell was the son of the composer Joaquin Nin and the singer Rosa Culmell, and his sister was the famous memoirist Anaïs Nin. Joaquin Nin-Culmell studied in Europe with the Frenchman Paul Dukas and the Spaniard Manuel de Falla. This is Concierto, with classical music presented in English and in Spanish. Y ahora, música por el español Fernando Sor. 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

0: Music by the Spaniard Fernando Sor. His Fantasy for Two Guitars was performed by the Cuban Manuel Barrueco and the Italian Franco Platino. Fernando Sor was born in Barcelona in 1778 and died in Paris in 1839. He wrote music for many genres, including opera, orchestra, and string quartet, but it is his compositions for the guitar that are remembered today. This is Concierto, featuring classical music by Spanish and Latin American composers and performers. I'm Frank Dominguez.
1: When Haydn made his first London visit in 1791, he was embarrassed by all the attention he was getting. He wrote home and said they were paying him an embarrassing sum, but he also noted the money allowed him to conduct and compose for an orchestra that was larger and better than he ever had before. And those resources led him to his highly entertaining London symphonies. 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

0: Can you believe Max Bruch was only 11 years old when he wrote that? His septet in E flat major, performed for you there by Consortium Classicum. I'm Melanie Renata. Thanks for sharing some time and space with me here for some music through the night. A piano is going to kick the energy up a notch in just a tick.
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0: On an Overgrown Path is a collection of 15 piano pieces composed by Leo Janáček. Now, he had not intended to craft such a large collection, but just like the name of the series, sometimes things just get away from you. This is just a cutting of that work. It's the Allegro, performed for you here by pianist Kathy Crier.

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0: When life gives you lemons, you make lemonade. And if life keeps you from making it as a professional violinist, well, you make music for them. Edvard Elgar's Serenade for Strings in E minor, David Zinman conducting the Baltimore Symphony. A guitar will join the traditional classical strings in just a minute. I'm Melanie Renata, and this is Music Through the Night.
1: Roughly 1 in 8 Americans say they're taking a GLP-1 drug such as Ozempic or Wegovy, but not just for weight loss.
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0: Guitarist Pepe Romero once said that he always thought of himself as a guitarist. It wasn't something he was going to be, it was something that he already was. A true manifestation. He shares that enthusiasm here in Boccherini's first guitar quintet in D minor. He's joined by the Academy Chamber Ensemble.

0: The only recorded work from Moritz Moszkowski's score for the Don Juan and Faust ballet, the Six Airs de Ballet, his Opus 56, Martin West, conducting the San Francisco Ballet Orchestra.
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0: Phew, the London Philharmonic with a dizzying journey through London fields, a work by English composer Phyllis Tate, Barry Wordsworth at the podium. I'm Melanie Renata with a violin and piano duet coming up for you in just a minute. This is Music Through the Night.
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2: The U.S. men's soccer team attempts to advance into the FIFA World Cup quarterfinals. To do that, they have to get past Belgium without their top scorer, Folarin Balogun, who's suspended for the match because of a red card in their last game. Find out who has to step up and what they need to do to beat the Red Devils on the next morning edition from NPR News. Let's go.

0: go. If you wanted something out of the ordinary, you know, that was what we listened to. 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
2: 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Here's how.

This is the Composer's Datebook for July 6th. I'm John Burge. On today's date in 1971, jazz great Louis Armstrong died in New York City at the age of 69. He was born in New Orleans, and for years, all the standard reference books listed his birthday as the 4th of July, 1900. Well, it turned out that wonderfully symbolic date was cooked up by Armstrong's manager, Joe Glazer. Louis himself wasn't sure when he was born, so 4th of July seemed as good a date as any and was accepted as fact for many years. Eventually, documents were discovered that proved Armstrong was actually born on August 4th, 1901. Armstrong earned the name Satchmo, short for Satchel Mouth, and in later years he was affectionately dubbed Pops. Louis Armstrong was the central figure in the development of jazz in the 20th century. The British music critic Norman LeBrecht offered this assessment. Armstrong never bowed his head nor sang from anywhere but the heart. He was a figure of enormous dignity and a musical innovator of universal importance. Acknowledging his influence in American concert music, composer Libby Larson subtitled one of her works, a 1990 piano concerto, Since Armstrong. Composer's Datebook is produced by APM, American Public Media, in conjunction with the American Composers Forum, reminding you that all music was once new.

0: way. But many Democrats are worried that in swing states and districts, they could be nominating candidates that are too far left to win a general election. Mara Liasson, NPR News.
1: U.S. men's soccer star Florin Balogun will be allowed to play in tonight's World Cup match against Belgium. FIFA lifted a one-game suspension that had been imposed after the American stepped on the ankle of an opposing player. Steve Futterman reports.
2: The U.S. team was never happy about the suspension, but had essentially accepted the fact that Balogun was not going to play. This sudden change is sure to give the Americans an emotional boost. U.S. fans in Seattle were surprised. Matt Curry traveled here from Michigan.
3: I mean, it's interesting. Never thought that would happen. Seems a little weird. I just didn't think FIFA was going to overturn something like that.
2: Brian Penn from Chicago is elated.
4: It's fantastic. Changes the game. Belgium should be scared.
5: And any questions about why FIFA did this?
4: Don't know, don't care. Just happy.
2: Belgium officials say they are astonished by the decision. For NPR News, I'm Steve Futterman at the World Cup in Seattle.
1: President Trump spoke to FIFA's president about the suspension leading up to yesterday's announcement. This is NPR News.
6: It's 5:04 Central, 6:04 Eastern for WKU Public Radio. I'm Michael Collins. An immigration attorney from Owensboro says the recent Supreme Court ruling on birthright citizenship is a win for many families across Kentucky, but misconceptions about the concept persist. The high court rejected President Donald Trump's executive order restricting automatic citizenship for many children born in the U.S. Attorney Susan Montalvo-Gesser says ending automatic citizenship would have upended over 100 years of constitutional precedent. She says of the biggest misconceptions is the idea that having a child in the United States automatically gives parents legal status. In fact, a birthright citizen must wait until they're 21 years old to apply for their parents' citizenship.
7: I don't think people or tourists, quite frankly, plan on coming over here, having a baby, so that their child, when they're turned 21 and make enough money, can apply for them to be a green card holder.
6: Montalvo-Gesser says she believes claims about so-called birth tourism are far-fetched. She says obtaining a U.S. tourist visa is already difficult for many applicants, making the scenario far less common than critics often suggest. 4 years after deadly flooding, organizations in eastern Kentucky have found new money to build homes. Lily Burris of member station WEKU talked to housing leaders in the region about why that might not be enough.
8: Housing Development Alliance is one of many organizations trying to repair and construct affordable homes in Breathitt, Knott, Leslie, and Perry counties. Scott McReynolds is the executive director. He says the housing shortage, coupled with persistent economic hardship, make the situation challenging.
9: As a region, we just don't have enough housing to go around, and that makes it hard to find houses, makes houses more expensive.
8: In trying to address the housing crisis, he said the organization is also creating jobs, which is good for the local economy. Disaster relief funds after flooding in 2022 allowed the organization to scale up and build more houses this year. McReynolds says that high scale is the goal in an area where thousands more units are needed. I'm Lily Burris in Hazard.
6: You can hear more of Lily's reporting later this hour in Morning Edition at 5:45 a.m. Central, 6:45 a.m. Eastern Time. Owensboro's food truck scene is rolling back into the spotlight after a one-year hiatus. The Owensboro Times reports the Food Truck of the Year competition returns this Thursday through Saturday with three categories for the first time: Food Truck of the Year, Dessert Truck of the Year, and Drink Truck of the Year. Eligible businesses include food trucks and trailers based in Owensboro or those that regularly serve the community. The competition coincides with the 30th anniversary season of the concert series Friday After 5. 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I'm your host, Michael Collins.
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12: And I'm Steve Inskeep. Huge crowds are following the funeral procession for Iran's former Supreme Leader, Ali Khamenei. through the

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1: It's 5:42 Central, 6:42 Eastern. On this Monday morning, you're listening to Morning Edition here on WKU Public Radio. I'm your host, Michael Collins. Thanks for joining us. Coming up, Governor Amy Beshear weighed in on recent big wins from Democratic Socialist candidates across the nation. We'll have the details during our top-of-the-hour local newscast following national headlines from NPR. Then after that, NPR's Michelle Martin speaks to Sarah Isger, senior editor at The Dispatch, about President Trump's celebration of the 250th anniversary of the Declaration of Independence. We'll have that during our next hour after local and national news here on WKU Public Radio. Looking at our forecast, we've got scattered thunderstorms throughout today. Highs in the mid-80s, lows tonight in the upper 60s. Chance of rain tomorrow with highs in the mid-80s. Right now it's 71 degrees in Somerset, 70 in Elizabethtown, and 69 in Bowling Green and Owensboro. Stay with us.
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2: 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I'm Juana Summers. This story on All Things Considered from NPR News.
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1: Morning Edition continues. I'm Michael Collins. In the wake of economic changes and multiple flood disasters, Eastern Kentucky needs more housing to meet demand, particularly affordable options. From member station WEKU, Lily Burris has more on some organizations working to meet that need.
8: On a reclaimed mountaintop mine site, homes are being built for a new neighborhood in Knott County known as Chestnut Ridge. It's one of the high ground subdivisions developed after flooding in 2022 devastated a large part of eastern Kentucky. This June, volunteer groups have been building homes there, including Dream Builders, an interfaith organization. They've been coming to eastern Kentucky for 4 years, and this summer they're building three homes with 35 volunteers. John Macbeth is the group's trip leader. He says they're doing a triple blitz build this year, meaning the three homes will have walls and a roof by the time the group leaves.
9: This is the third year in a row we've done three. And then one of the adults on the trip said to me at lunch, why don't we do four next year? So maybe, we'll see.
8: Dream Builders works with the Housing Development Alliance when it's in the region. HDA is a nonprofit that builds and repairs homes in Breathitt, Knott, Leslie, and Perry counties. Executive Director Scott McReynolds says the housing crisis is nothing new.
10: We are what's known as a persistent poverty area, meaning that our poverty rates have been in excess of 20% for at least 30 years. And in our case, that actually goes back to the 60s when they started measuring poverty rates.
8: He says the housing crunch is part of a larger economic crisis. When people don't have enough money, they have a harder time paying for housing. And that leads to a broken housing market. It's not just Eastern Kentucky. The state is short roughly 200,000 housing units. The region McReynolds and his organization serves is short about 3,000 and needs even more rental units. Southeast Kentucky is also still recovering from devastating flooding in 2022, as well as disasters in 2021 and 2025. The money set aside for recovery efforts has only just been made available in some cases, but HDA and other organizations are building homes to meet the demand as they can.
10: Because we had a housing crisis before the flood, these are going to be insufficient to solve both the flood-related housing crisis and the pre-existing housing crisis. So even though there are going to be more houses built in the next couple of years in eastern Kentucky than in many, many years, it's still not going to be enough.
8: McReynolds says the group is hoping to build about 60 houses this year, up from around 20 houses a year before the floods. However, it's not enough to meet the demand. The HDA is not the only organization working to address the region's housing crisis. There's a handful of other groups, like Kentucky Mountain Housing Development Corporation. KMHDC serves Clay and Jackson counties to establish safe, affordable housing. Rob Dowden is the executive director. He says the biggest challenge is affordability because the cost of material, land, and labor are high. He's also seen an increase in requests for repair work in recent years.
0: Just the cost of maintaining their homes has gone up quite a bit in the last few years. So people are coming to us.
8: Dowden's and McReynolds organizations also belong to the Federation of Appalachian Housing Enterprises. Jim King is the Community Development Organization CEO. He says the organization has a goal for the whole Appalachian region.
11: We're looking to double the production of housing as a run rate over the next couple of years. So by the year 2030, to reach 60,000 units a year.
8: FAHI provides a variety of financial support to organizations it works with, and each organization sees a clear need for more units. However, it's unclear if those would be high ground neighborhoods, manufactured homes, more rentals, or a combination. I'm Lily Burris in Knott County.
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12: Do sharks have friends? This is Sandra Tsinglo with the lowdown on science. Since sharks live deep under the ocean, we aren't sure. Enter Natasha Morosi and team from the University of Exeter. They performed nearly 500 dives in Fiji to observe about 200 bull sharks. They tracked social behaviors like sticking together or following one another. And both female and male sharks actually preferred to socialize with females. Sharks between 14 and 30 years old were the most socially connected. Younger and older sharks, not so much. In fact, older sharks tended to prefer solitude. Understanding sharks' social lives helps inform conservation efforts. So spread the word. Sharks are friends. Just not with little clownfish.
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0: situations. A couple has a first baby before they're able to afford their own place. A family with kids rents out a spare room, or single parents team up to split the rent and childcare. Housing costs, both to rent and own, spiked during the COVID pandemic, and while prices are not rising as fast now, they remain at record highs in many places. It's all left millions of Americans priced out of either buying or renting solo. Jennifer Ludden, NPR News, Washington.
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2: It's 6:04 Central, 7:04 Eastern for WKU Public Radio. I'm Michael Collins. Kentucky Governor Andy Beshear is weighing in as Democratic Socialist candidates around the nation ride a wave of momentum in primaries from New York to Colorado. As chairman of the Democratic Governors Association, Beshear says he thinks there's room in the party for candidates of all types.
3: The Democratic base isn't necessarily moving one direction or another. They're just desperate for help, and I think that's the same as the Republican base and others. They're looking for somebody that'll help address a system that feels rigged, and that's because they're working hard, they're playing by the rules, but they're not getting ahead.
2: Three candidates backed by New York City's Democratic Socialist mayor recently won their party's primary races for U.S. House seats. Since then, Pennsylvania Democrats picked a Democratic Socialist as the party's candidate for a congressional seat. A Democratic Socialist is slated to be the next mayor of Washington, D.C. And last week, in the Colorado Democratic primary, a member of the movement defeated a longtime U.S. representative. Beshear adds he doesn't necessarily think it's the proposed solutions by Democratic Socialists that are winning voters, but the belief those candidates will fight to improve their lives. The Department of Transportation is awarding millions of dollars for Paducah and McCracken County to build a new port on the Ohio River. Hannah Sod with member station WKMS has more.
4: Paducah is a major hub for ships towing barges on the country's inland waterways. There's one public facility there supporting river shipping operations, which the Paducah-McCracken County River Port Authority says is at full capacity. Congressman James Comer's office says a $24 million Better Utilizing Investments to Leverage Development, or BUILD, grant from the DOT will go toward building a second port in McCracken County. Officials say Riverport West will help support nearby economic development opportunities. The new port will be around 2 miles away from where two private uranium enrichment companies plan to build facilities. I'm Hannah Sod in Paducah.
2: Hundreds of workers laid off across central Kentucky in recent months will soon have access to new job training and employment assistance. The Lincoln Trail Workforce Development Board has received a 3-year National Dislocated Worker Grant to serve nearly 300 workers impacted by layoffs at the Blue Oval SK Battery Park in Glendale, Acabono and Moverette in Elizabethtown, and Kentucky Cooperage in Lebanon. The funding will support retraining, on-the-job training, and other employment services through the Kentucky Career Center Lincoln Trail system. Workers may also receive career coaching, job search assistance, and training for high-demand fields, including advanced manufacturing, transportation, healthcare, information technology, and the skilled trades, along with support for work-related expenses such as tools, certifications, and clothing. 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
6: 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I'm Steve Inskeep.
7: And I'm Michelle Martin. Good morning. Americans celebrated the 4th of July in all kinds of ways.
6: It was the 250th anniversary of the United States. New York had so many fireworks, they set the Brooklyn Bridge on fire. Other cities dodged extreme heat or thunderstorms and celebrated anyway. In Washington, a white nationalist group marched through the city, as did counter-protesters, while military jets flew over the city for much of the day. I think, Michelle, you were watching and listening to that as we went through the day. The D.C. fireworks began very late, delayed by a thunderstorm and by a speech by the president, who started after 11 o'clock.
8: Our warriors did not fight communism on battlefields across the world, only to have that menace rear its ugly head right back here in America.
6: The weekend offered contrasting views of America, and NPR's Mara Liasson was watching and listening to much of it. Mara, good morning.
9: Good morning, Steve.
6: What was

0: A surprise leadership change at the Kentucky State Fair Board. David Beck was removed last week as president and CEO of Kentucky Venues, the organization that manages the Kentucky Exposition Center and other state-owned venues. Beck had served in the role since 2018. A ruling by the state Supreme Court last month found a Republican-backed law changing control of fair board appointments was unconstitutional. That law shifted appointment power from the governor to Kentucky's agriculture commissioner. The court ruled that part of the law violated separation of powers, giving the authority back to Beshear, something the governor says he supports.
1: If I'm going to be accountable, then the person who heads that board and runs that operation has to be willing to be accountable to me and work with me. And the individual that is no longer there led a charge to prevent any form of accountability.
0: Mike Berry, the former head of the Kentucky Derby Festival, is now interim president and CEO of Kentucky Venues. Berry previously served as Kentucky's Tourism, Arts, and Heritage Secretary under Governor Beshear. The leadership shakeup comes just weeks before the annual Kentucky State Fair. A new workforce training program is working to retrain and educate nearly 300 employees recently laid off from companies around the Commonwealth. Our Kevin Willis has more.
2: The Lincoln Trail Workforce Development Board has received a 3-year National Dislocated Worker Grant to help those displaced by layoffs at the Blue Oval SK Battery Park in Glendale, Akebono and Moverette in Elizabethtown, and Kentucky Cooperage in Lebanon. The program will provide individualized career counseling, job placement assistance, and retraining, with an emphasis on helping participants return to work as quickly as possible. Training opportunities will focus on high-demand industries, including advanced manufacturing, transportation and logistics, healthcare, and information technology. Officials say the grant will also help cover employment-related expenses such as tools, certifications, and work clothing, while connecting participants with employers who are looking to hire across the Lincoln Trail region. For WKU Public Radio, I'm Kevin Willis.
0: Owensboro's food truck scene is rolling back into the spotlight after a 1-year hiatus. The Owensboro Times reports the Food Truck of the Year competition returns this Thursday through Saturday with 3 categories for the first time: Food Truck of the Year, Dessert Truck of the Year, and Drink Truck of the Year. Eligible businesses include food trucks and trailers based in Owensboro or those that regularly serve the community. The competition coincides with the 30th anniversary season of the concert series Friday After 5, giving visitors the chance to sample a wide variety of local food trucks while casting their votes. 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I'm your host, Michael Collins.
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4: 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I'm Michelle Martin.
5: And I'm Steve Inskeep. Huge crowds are following the funeral procession for Iran's former Supreme Leader Ali Khamenei through the streets of Tehran today.
4: Khamenei was killed on the first day of the U.S.-Israeli war on Iran, so were 4 of his family members, and their caskets are also in the procession. A shaky truce remains in place between the U.S. and Iran, and Israel is still trying to find its place within a ceasefire it did not negotiate and did not approve.
5: NPR's Carrie Kahn is covering all this from Tel Aviv. Hi, Carrie.
6: Hi, good morning.
5: What does the funeral look like in Tehran?
6: Well, we're watching it on state media, and we see these large crowds surrounding this huge semi-truck, and it's adorned in white paneling, and it's carrying the caskets of the former Supreme Leader and his family members. Iranian officials say they had to wait months for the funeral because of the, quote, war conditions. They were afraid of attacks possibly on such a large public crowd. Key mediators in the war sent officials there. Pakistan's prime minister is there, and Qatar sent a delegation, as well as Saudi Arabia, a longtime rival of Iran. Meanwhile, indirect talks in Doha to hash out the details to end the war between the U.S. and Iran are on hold. That's according to Qatar's foreign minister, and that's until the funeral ends in a few days.
5: Well, as you know very well, Prime Minister Benjamin Netanyahu's government is not part of those talks that you mentioned. How is Israel's prime minister trying to get back in the game here?
6: A source familiar with the matter, who was not authorized to speak publicly about the visit, tells NPR that Netanyahu has been asking Trump for a face-to-face meeting for some time, but was

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1: It's 7:19 Central, 8:19 Eastern on this Monday morning. You're listening to Morning Edition here on WKU Public Radio. I'm your host, Michael Collins. Thanks for joining us. Coming up, an immigration attorney out of Owensboro says last week's ruling on birthright citizenship was a relief for many local families. We'll have the details in around 12 minutes during our local newscast following NPR's national headlines. Then after that, a retired Marine says in a new book that military veterans running for office can bring to Washington the courage to work across party lines. We'll talk about that later this hour after local and national news here on WKU Public Radio.

Looking at our forecast, we've got scattered thunderstorms throughout today. Highs in the mid-80s, lows tonight in the upper 60s. Chance of rain tomorrow with highs in the mid-80s. Right now it's 74 degrees in Somerset, 73 in Elizabethtown, and 72 in Bowling Green and Owensboro. Stay with us.

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1: Colleges and universities will soon have to pass a new federal test proving their students are getting a return on their investment. If they fail, they could lose access to federal student loans.
2: I mean, this is really a very low floor, right? I mean, high school earnings is not a exceedingly high metric for a program to meet.
1: But more than 800,000 students attend a program that would likely fail this test. I'm Juana Summers. This story on All Things Considered from NPR News.
3: Today from 3 to 6 Central, 4 to 7 Eastern. Housing issues persist in eastern Kentucky, but volunteers continue to make a dent in the need for new homes. We'll have that up next during our local newscast following national headlines from NPR here on WKU Public Radio.
4: Live from NPR News in Washington, I'm Nora Rahm. Rescue crews are searching through rubble in Kyiv after Russian missile and drone attacks overnight. Throughout Ukraine, officials now say at least 18 people have died, most in the capital. President Volodymyr Zelensky says Ukraine needs more Patriot interceptor missiles. He's expected to press that issue at a NATO summit, which begins in Turkey this week. President Trump leaves for Ankara later today and is expected to meet with Zelensky. An activist group says a far-right Israeli minister has canceled a trip to the United States over concerns he could be prosecuted there. NPR's Mamily Fang reports.
5: Israel's National Security Minister Itamar Ben-Gvir canceled a trip earlier last month to the U.S., but he had been planning another trip to New York City to attend a U.N. conference this July. That's according to Israel's Haaretz newspaper, citing sources. But then a Belgium-registered group, the Hind Rajab Foundation, submitted a complaint to the U.S. Department of Justice and urged New York City to prosecute the Israeli security minister. Ben-Gvir has ramped up arrests of Palestinians, and he's encouraged more illegal settlements in the Israeli-occupied West Bank, actions which his foundation said had affected Palestinians with New York residents. Ben-Gvir's office at the minister is not planning to attend the U.N. conference. He's already banned from entering France and Ireland. Emily Fang, NPR News, Tel Aviv.
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3: And for WKU Public Radio, I'm Michael Collins. An Owensboro immigration attorney says last week's U.S. Supreme Court ruling brings clarity to many families concerned about the future of birthright citizenship. The court rejected President Donald Trump's effort to restrict automatic citizenship for most children born in the United States, leaving longstanding constitutional protections in place. Davis County attorney Susan Montalvo Gesser has worked to resettle hundreds of refugee families in western Kentucky and also serves as director of the local Catholic Charities. She says many immigrant families who had always considered themselves secure suddenly found themselves questioning their stability.
6: It was people who are not necessarily my clients, but my friends who are children of immigrants. You know, like, what does this mean for me? You know, when they hadn't thought about it before. Because I've never thought of myself as anything but a U.S. citizen.
3: While the topic of immigration will likely continue within national politics, Montalvo Gesser says the recent ruling offers renewed reassurance to many people born in the U.S. to immigrant families. Housing remains a persistent need in eastern Kentucky, even as volunteers are building more homes. One organization working to address this is FAHI, the Federation of Appalachian Housing Enterprises. The community development organization runs a campaign called Housing Can't Wait, which is trying to address the national housing crisis in Appalachia. CEO Jim King says one goal of the campaign is to increase the number of new homes going up.
7: We're trying to help strengthen the housing market and help our members and the community leaders that they're partnered with create communities that people want to be part of.
3: The Federation of Appalachian Housing Enterprises gives some grants and awards to nonprofits and provides investment capital and mortgages. About 60,000 new homes a year would be an ideal amount for the region. We'll have more local, national, and international news headlines here in about 30 minutes at the top of the hour. 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I'm your host, Michael Collins.
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8: It's Morning Edition from NPR News. I'm Steve Inskeep.
9: And I'm Michelle Martin. Good morning. The U.S. faces its toughest World Cup matchup tonight, Belgium. The winner goes to the quarterfinals. The match is still hours away, but controversy off the pitch has already kicked off.
8: It's the news that President Trump spoke directly to FIFA's president about a red card given to an American player.
9: NPR sports correspondent Becky Sullivan is in Seattle for today's game and is with us now to tell us about this whole thing. So, Becky, fill us in on this whole thing.
10: Yeah, Michelle, this is a wild one. I mean, so this all started last week when the U.S. striker Filarn Balogun was shown a red card in the Americans' game against Bosnia-Herzegovina. Of course, a red card automatically comes with a one-game suspension in the following game. That's supposed to be today. But now we've learned that after that game last week, President Trump called FIFA President Gianni Infantino directly to ask about the red card, to ask why the suspension was necessary. That's according to an official with knowledge of the conversation who spoke to NPR on condition of anonymity to discuss this private conversation. Then yesterday, a FIFA disciplinary committee made this very bare bones announcement saying that they were going to suspend Balogun's suspension by a year, basically allowing him to play against Belgium. So the fact of this phone call, coupled with FIFA's highly unusual decision to allow Balogun to play, has the soccer world just totally up in arms.
9: You say it's highly unusual. Like, what did FIFA say about why they're letting Balogun play?
10: I mean, I think that's the thing. They said very little about why they are making this decision, which is adding to the controversy, I think, especially because this was just a challenging red card from the very start. It wasn't a clear, obvious foul. The contact looked very much unintentional. And in fact, the referee on the field didn't even give a foul initially. The red card came only after a video replay review of the play in slow motion. There's questions about whether slow-mo review was even appropriate on that kind of play. And then also similar contact between players in other games in this tournament have gone unpunished. And yet this got a red card. And so, you know, clearly there's questions, but FIFA has not been transparent about answering them. This whole process by which they have reached this result, I think, raises a lot of questions.
9: What's the U.S. team saying about this?
10: You know, they said in a statement that they are pleased about the decision. The players themselves found out on the team bus yesterday morning, actually, as they were on their way to training. They arrived right before talking to the media, and so these guys came out and just immediately gave us their fresh reactions. And so here's star winger Christian Pulisic reacting to the news.
11: Yeah, it was extremely harsh. So if you want to call it justice, you want to call it whatever. I mean, we were prepared to play without him. We've been granted this now opportunity to have him, which is great for us. And I'm mostly just happy for him, seeing that smile on his face. He deserves to be playing in this game.
10: And coach Mauricio Pochettino said he thought that FIFA had made the fair decision because he thought it should have never been a red card at all.
9: Okay, what about other teams? Are other teams commenting on this?
10: Yeah, I mean, well, certainly the Belgian Football Federation is against it. They said in a statement that they were astonished by the decision. They said they were going to pursue all potential avenues for recourse. You know, in a press conference, in just the routine pregame press conference, the Belgian coach, Rudy Garcia, said that he felt like April Fool's Day and said that, you know, with its pursuit of recourse, that the Belgian Football Federation wasn't just defending the national team, but that they were defending all of football, the integrity, the ethics of the game. Some coaches of other teams that played on Sunday were asked about this whole situation, and they had strong words. And one of the things that they asked was, you know, what happens with the next red card? What happens with the next yellow card? What happens then? Are those going to be reviewed a similar way? Mm-hmm. You know, Norway's coach just said this was a bad decision that's going to hurt the World Cup.
9: That's NPR's Becky Sullivan. Becky, thank you.
10: You're welcome.
8: Colorado wildfires have forced thousands of people to evacuate and others to worry about their homes. Colorado Public Radio's Sam Brash has the latest on this. Sam, good morning.
12: Good morning, Steve.
8: What's the situation?
12: So we have about half a dozen major fires burning statewide. A couple of them we're watching really closely. One is the Aspen Acres fire. It's a really destructive blaze outside the city of Pueblo. And then another smaller one high in the mountains has caused some new evacuations yesterday.
8: Okay, let's start with the big fire, the one I think you called the Aspen Acres fire. How big is big?
12: Right. The last briefing we got has it close to 90,000 acres. That would make it the seventh largest fire in Colorado history. It only started a week ago, and on that day it started, we saw wind gusts close to 100 miles per hour that caused the fire to make this terrifying run down the mountains towards Pueblo. Several small towns have been fully evacuated. Firefighters have contained 14% of the fire's perimeter, but it's still growing in other places. We saw that last night, and authorities have been expanding the evacuation area to try to stay ahead of the fire.
8: Wow, when you're talking about 90,000 acres, I don't even want to do the math. That's many, many square miles.
12: It is.
8: That's a lot of people potentially affected. What are you hearing from people?
12: People are really shocked by how fast this fire spread, and many don't know if their homes or whole neighborhoods are still standing. We know several thousand people have been evacuated, and the community in southern Colorado has really pulled together to support the evacuees. One example was a quick 4th of July festival outside an evacuation center in Pueblo. Melinda Bryan from Florence volunteered to bake some sweets and try to give kids just a sense of normalcy.
13: If I was displaced, I would hope someone would think of me and would want to bring out cake, cookies, or whatever they could.
8: You know, honestly, food makes everything a little bit better, so good for her. But you mentioned there's a second fire, a smaller one. What's happening there?
12: Yeah, this is the Willow Fire burning right next to Leadville, a historic silver mining community with about 2,600 people. Emergency managers there haven't had to evacuate the entire community yet, but that's a real possibility, especially if wind conditions shift.
8: Any rain in the forecast?
12: We do have some rain in the forecast, but thunderstorms cut both ways. Rain is great, but also storms can feed fires with erratic winds. Obviously, lightning can start more fires. There's some early signs we could get some monsoon moisture in mid-July, and that'd be critical because with so little snow last winter, any dry stretch just sets the stage for more fires, and resources are already thin.
8: Sam, before I let you go, I want to ask you about three wildland firefighters who died on duty a week ago. How are they being remembered?
12: Yeah, these firefighters died June 27th fighting another fire near the Utah border. All three of them worked for federal firefighting agencies. It included two women, 27-year-old Sydney Watson from Warrior, Alabama, 38-year-old Emily Barker from Clinton Township, Michigan, and one man, 27-year-old Nick Hutcherson from Glendale, Arizona. They died in a burnover where a sudden change in conditions closes off any escape routes, and they were remembered in a service in Grand Junction near the blaze they were fighting. Luckily, that fire is now completely or nearly completely contained.
8: Sam Brash of Colorado Public Radio, thanks so much.
12: Thank you.
8: Thanks for listening to your public radio station, which brings you Morning Edition. We know you get information from a lot of sources, and our commitment, what makes NPR different, is we're trying to bring you reliable information and show it. Prove what we say. Challenge officials to prove what they say and give you the context to understand if they don't. We also commit to coming back tomorrow to keep trying because the world is a complicated place. You never learned it all at once. This is NPR News.
3: 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On this Monday morning, you're listening to Morning Edition here on WKU Public Radio. I'm your host, Michael Collins. Thanks for joining us. Coming up, in Owensboro immigration attorney says misconceptions persist after last week's ruling on birthright citizenship. We'll have that during our top of the hour local newscast following NPR's national headlines. Then after that, NPR's Michelle Martin speaks with Sarah Isger, senior editor at The Dispatch, about President Trump's celebration of the 250th anniversary of the Declaration of Independence. We'll have that during our next hour after local and national news here on WKU Public Radio. Looking at our forecast, we've got scattered thunderstorms throughout today. Highs in the mid-80s, lows tonight in the upper 60s. Chance of rain tomorrow with highs in the mid-80s. Right now it's 75 degrees in Somerset, 74 in Elizabethtown, and 73 in Bowling Green and Owensboro. Stay with us.
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3: Morning Edition continues. I'm Michael Collins. In the wake of economic changes and multiple flood disasters, Eastern Kentucky needs more housing to meet demand, particularly affordable options. From member station WEKU, Lily Burris has more on some organizations working to meet that need.
15: On a reclaimed mountaintop mine site, homes are being built for a new neighborhood in Knott County known as Chestnut Ridge. It's one of the high ground subdivisions developed after flooding in 2022 devastated a large part of eastern Kentucky. This June, volunteer groups have been building homes there, including Dream Builders, an interfaith organization. They've been coming to eastern Kentucky for 4 years, and this summer they're building three homes with 35 volunteers. John Macbeth is the group's trip leader. He says they're doing a triple blitz build this year, meaning the three homes will have walls and a roof by the time the group leaves.
16: This is the third year in a row we've done three. And then one of the adults on the trip said to me at lunch, why don't we do four next year? So maybe, we'll see.
15: Dream Builders works with the Housing Development Alliance when it's in the region. HDA is a nonprofit that builds and repairs homes in Breathitt, Knott, Leslie, and Perry counties. Executive Director Scott McReynolds says the housing crisis is nothing new.
17: We are what's known as a persistent poverty area, meaning that our poverty rates have been in excess of 20% for at least 30 years. And in our case, that actually goes back to the 60s when they started measuring poverty rates.
15: He says the housing crunch is part of a larger economic crisis. When people don't have enough money, they have a harder time paying for housing, and that leads to a broken housing market. It's not just eastern Kentucky. The state is short roughly 200,000 housing units. The region McReynolds and his organization serves is short about 3,000 and needs even more rental units. Southeast Kentucky is also still recovering from devastating flooding in 2022, as well as disasters in 2021 and 2025. The money set aside for recovery efforts has only just been made available in some cases, but HDA and other organizations are building homes to meet the demand as they can.
17: Because we had a housing crisis before the flood, these are going to be insufficient to solve both the flood-related housing crisis and the pre-existing housing crisis. So even though there are going to be more houses built in the next couple of years in eastern Kentucky than in many, many years, it's still not going to be enough.
15: McReynolds says the group is hoping to build about 60 houses this year, up from around 20 houses a year before the floods. However, it's not enough to meet the demand. The HDA is not the only organization working to address the region's housing crisis. There's a handful of other groups, like Kentucky Mountain Housing Development Corporation. KMHDC serves Clay and Jackson counties to establish safe, affordable housing. Rob Dowden is the executive director. He says the biggest challenge is affordability because the cost of material, land, and labor are high. He's also seen an increase in requests for repair work in recent years.
18: Just the cost of maintaining their homes has gone up quite a bit in the last few years. So people are coming to us.
15: Dowden's and McReynolds' organizations also belong to the Federation of Appalachian Housing Enterprises. Jim King is the Community Development Organization CEO. He says the organization has a goal for the whole Appalachian region.
7: We're looking to double the production of housing as a run rate over the next couple of years. So by the year 2030, to reach 60,000 units a year.
15: FAHI provides a variety of financial support to organizations it works with, and each organization sees a clear need for more units. However, it's unclear if those would be high ground neighborhoods, manufactured homes, more rentals, or a combination. I'm Lily Burris in Knott County.
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19: Do sharks have friends? This is Sandra Tsinglow with the lowdown on science. Since sharks live deep under the ocean, we aren't sure. Enter Natasha Morosi and team from the University of Exeter. They performed nearly 500 dives in Fiji to observe about 200 bull sharks. They tracked social behaviors like sticking together or following one another. And both female and male sharks actually preferred to socialize with females. Sharks between 14 and 30 years old were the most socially connected. Younger and older sharks, not so much. In fact, older sharks tended to prefer solitude. Understanding sharks' social lives helps inform conservation efforts. So spread the word. Sharks are friends. Just not with little clownfish.
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0: enough money can apply for them to be a green card holder.
1: Montalvo Gasser says she believes claims about so-called birth tourism are far-fetched. She says obtaining a U.S. tourist visa is already difficult for many applicants, making the scenario far less common than critics often suggest. 4 years after deadly flooding, organizations in eastern Kentucky have found new money to build homes. Lily Burris of member station WEKU talked to housing leaders in the region about why that work might not be enough.
2: Housing Development Alliance is one of many organizations trying to repair and construct affordable homes in Breathitt, Knott, Leslie, and Perry counties. Scott McReynolds is the executive director. He says the housing shortage, coupled with persistent economic hardship, make the situation challenging.
3: As a region, we just don't have enough housing to go around, and that makes it hard to find houses, makes houses more expensive.
2: In trying to address the housing crisis, he said the organization is also creating jobs, which is good for the local economy. Disaster relief funds after flooding in 2022 allowed the organization to scale up and build more houses this year. McReynolds says that high scale is the goal in an area where thousands more units are needed. I'm Lily Burris in Hazard.
1: A federal judge in Nashville has dismissed a lawsuit against a new Tennessee law that makes illegal immigration a state crime. The law, which went into effect last week, makes it a Class A misdemeanor to intentionally remain in Tennessee more than 90 days after a final deportation order. The penalties include up to 1 year in jail and fines up to $2,500. Typically, matters of immigration are handled at the federal level. Noncompliance is usually a civil offense, not criminal. This law was part of a suite of immigration policies crafted in collaboration with the White House. The case had been brought by the American Civil Liberties Union on behalf of two non-citizens who have lived in the state for decades. You're listening to Morning Edition here on listener-supported WKU Public Radio. I'm your host, Michael Collins.
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5: It's Morning Edition from NPR News. I'm Steve Inskeep.
6: And I'm Michelle Martin. Good morning. Americans celebrated the 4th of July in all kinds of ways.
5: It was the 250th anniversary of the United States. New York had so many fireworks, they set the Brooklyn Bridge on fire. Other cities dodged extreme heat or thunderstorms and celebrated anyway. In Washington, a white nationalist group marched through the city, as did counter-protesters, while military jets flew over the city for much of the day. I think, Michelle, you were watching and listening to that as we went through the day. The D.C. fireworks began very late, delayed by a thunderstorm and by a speech by the president, who started after 11 o'clock.
7: Our warriors did not fight communism on battlefields across the world, only to have that menace rear its ugly head right back here in America.
5: The weekend offered contrasting views of America, and NPR's Mara Liasson was watching and listening to much of it. Mara, good morning.
8: Good morning, Steve.
5: What was your impression of the president's speech?
8: The president's speech was overtly political. Just like his speech on Friday at Mount Rushmore, he excoriated Democrats, using his latest epithet for them, communists. He's trying to use to his advantage the fact that a handful of members of the Democratic Socialists of America won some primaries, which in deep blue districts in places like New York City may not matter that much, since the districts are likely to elect a Democrat in the general election. But there are many Democrats who are worried that in some swing states and districts, they could be nominating candidates who are too far to the left to win. So the president and the Republicans are trying to take advantage of this. And they're using the communist label, as well as some of the positions found on the Democratic Socialists for America website, like defund the police, abolish ICE, free all incarcerated individuals. And they're trying to paint the entire Democratic Party as too far to the left and as communists.
5: Well, the highest profile person on the left in the United States right now is probably Mayor Zohran Mamdani of New York City, who is focused in his own public presentations on practical governance in New York. And he certainly hasn't been shy about the spotlight, gave his own speech over this holiday weekend. How different was his view of America?
8: It was very different. Mamdani gave a speech on July 3rd at New York City's City Hall to a group of newly naturalized citizens. And his speech really was the opposite of Donald Trump's. He criticized the constant denigration of immigrants. Here's what Mamdani said.
9: American exceptionalism, the conventional wisdom tells us, makes our freedom.

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1: I'm Indira Lakshmanan. Pickles are all the rage now, resulting in some odd creations.
2: I would never begrudge anyone of their pickle pleasure. 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
1: Never a dill moment. We talk to a pickle expert about the hot new trend next time on Here and Now.
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5: I'm Robin Young. It's Here and Now. Coming up, that massive, very public immigration detention in Minneapolis is over, but reporting shows ICE is now detaining twice as many people a day across the country.
1: Also, historian Heather Cox Richardson says 250 years into the great American experiment, President Trump's administration is a unique threat to our system of government.
6: They're not simply breaking the law. They're acting as if the Constitution doesn't exist.
5: And the world's best deepfake spotter recently realized he could no longer trust his own eyes, and he's scared.
7: When we no longer can trust our visual system, my visual system, I think we're in a little bit of trouble.
5: Coming up here and now.
1: The news is first. Live from NPR News, I'm Lakshmi Singh. FIFA is rejecting the Belgian Football Federation's appeal over the eligibility of U.S. soccer star Folarin Balogun and the red card he was given last week after stepping on an opposing player's ankle during play. The move to clear the way for Balogun to participate in tonight's match against Belgium sparked outcry. NPR's Becky Sullivan is following from Seattle.
8: Balogun got a red card last week in the USA's last game. Normally, that comes with a suspension in the following match, but FIFA made the extraordinary decision to delay Balogun's suspension for a year, allowing him to play in today's round of 16 game against Belgium. Belgium says FIFA never provided any stated reasons for the decision and says it still plans to contest Balogun's participation. The news was already highly unusual even before reports that President Trump had personally called FIFA head Gianni Infantino to ask for a review. In a statement, Infantino rejected the suggestion that Trump had influenced the process, and he emphasized that FIFA's judicial bodies are independent. The game is set to kick off at 8 p.m. Eastern Time or 5 p.m. Pacific. Becky Sullivan, NPR News, Seattle.
1: By the way, Portugal and Spain face each other this hour in the round of 16. Millions of Trump accounts are now active for families across the United States. The accounts invest $1,000 in stocks for children to be used later in life. NPR's Stephen Basaha has more.
9: From the Oval Office, President Trump rang the opening bell for both the NASDAQ and the New York Stock Exchange. Markets opened for the first time since the Trump accounts launched on the 4th of July.
10: So today, with the ringing of the opening bell for the stock market, those accounts will now begin to grow right along with our booming economy.
9: Any U.S. citizen born between 2025 and the end of 2028 is eligible to get $1,000 in a Trump account. The money will initially be invested in an index fund that tracks the S&P 500 and can't be withdrawn until the child turns 18. Parents who haven't already signed up can do that at TrumpAccounts.gov. Stephen Basaha, NPR News.
1: Through the streets of Tehran, a funeral procession for Iran's late Supreme Leader Ayatollah Ali Khamenei. Mourners carried his coffin as the crowd chanted "Death to America" and "Death to Israel." Khamenei was killed February 28th on the first day of the U.S.-Israel war with Iran. Leaders attending this week's NATO summit in Turkey are expected to reaffirm support for Ukraine in its defense against Russia's full-scale invasion since early 2022. President Trump spoke by phone with the president of Russia over the weekend. He's expected to meet with the head of Ukraine at this week's summit. A CDC study says children who receive flu vaccinations could be 80% less likely to die from the infection. Scientists looked at data from the past 8 flu seasons. 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
11: From Kentucky Public Radio, I'm Rick Reinhart. An Owensboro immigration attorney says last week's U.S. Supreme Court ruling brings clarity to many families concerned about the future of birthright citizenship. The court rejected President Donald Trump's effort to restrict automatic citizenship for most children born in the United States, leaving longstanding constitutional protections in place. Davis County Attorney Susan Montalvo-Gesser has worked to resettle hundreds of refugee families in western Kentucky and serves as director of the local Catholic Charities. She says many immigrant families who had always considered themselves secure suddenly found themselves questioning their stability.
12: It was people who are not necessarily my clients, but my friends who are children of immigrants. You know, like, what does this mean for me? You know, when they hadn't thought about it before. Because I've never thought of myself as anything but a U.S. citizen.
11: While the topic of immigration will likely continue within national politics, Montalvo-Gesser says the recent ruling offers renewed reassurance to many people born in the U.S. to immigrant families. A new workforce training program is working to retrain and educate nearly 300 employees recently laid off from companies around the Commonwealth. Kevin Willis with member station WKYU has more.
13: The Lincoln Trail Workforce Development Board has received a 3-year National Dislocated Worker Grant to help those displaced by layoffs at the Blue Oval SK Battery Park in Glendale, Akebono and Moverette in Elizabethtown, and Kentucky Cooperage in Lebanon. The program will provide individualized career counseling, job placement assistance, and retraining, with an emphasis on helping participants return to work as quickly as possible. Training opportunities will focus on high-demand industries, including advanced manufacturing, transportation and logistics, healthcare, and information technology. Officials say the grant will also help cover employment-related expenses such as tools, certifications, and work clothing, while connecting participants with employers who are looking to hire across the Lincoln Trail region. I'm Kevin Millis in Bowling Green.
11: That's a wrap-up of statewide news at this hour. I'm Rip Reinhart in Louisville. 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
5: I'm Robin Young. It's Here and Now. Hope Your Fourth was all you hoped for. For most, that's a day of celebration. And usually presidents give unifying speeches in that spirit. Part of that from Ronald Reagan or George W. Bush, a celebration of the fact that this is a country of immigrants. Well, President Trump said this in his speech at Mount Rushmore the day before the Fourth.
10: There is now a resurgence of the communist menace in our land, including from newcomers to our country who embrace ideas totally opposed to our way of life and our great success.
5: Well, the Trump administration is also stepping up its push against newcomers here illegally. Federal agents have been ordered to work 7 days a week, and the number of arrests has doubled from about 1,000 a day to 2,000. In 5 days at the end of June, more than 10,000 people were taken into custody. Hamid Ali-Aziz covers the Department of Homeland Security and Immigration Policy from the New York Times. Hi, Hamid.
16: Hi.
5: And why this surge? Is it more officers? What's going on?
16: Yeah, exactly. I mean, what we're seeing essentially is ICE offices, like you mentioned, being told to have the most number of officers working 7 days a week on operations, but also a greater majority of their officers, upwards of 80% of their officers also being focused on arrest operations as well. So I think essentially what's happening is just more officers really focused and targeted on ramping up numbers and getting more arrests.
5: Yeah. Well, Stephen Miller, President Trump's deputy chief of staff, you remind us, set a target once of 3,000 a day. Is there a sense that that can happen? Is that sustainable?
16: Yeah, 3,000 was the goal that Miller mentioned last year, but that was never particularly reasonable for the agency. They were never able to reach that number. Mm-hmm. I think

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1: During last year's massive wildfires in Los Angeles, residents and firefighters turned to one app to get up-to-date information, Watch Duty. The nonprofit was started by a small team of software engineers who experienced wildfires in the Bay Area. They wanted to create a user-friendly resource that brings together public data from a number of different sources: weather forecasts, emergency dispatches from different agencies. It all gets mapped in real time in the app, which also sends out alerts to users. Since the LA fires, the organization and the service has grown considerably. We brought back David Merritt, Chief Technology Officer at Watch Duty, to talk about all the new updates.
3: The fires in January of last year were horrific, and we were really proud to meet the moment there and be able to help LA. And, you know, because of that, we had a lot of publicity. We had a lot of interest in what our service was doing. And this kind of brought us a new level of visibility in the national conversation. And that's helped propel our growth quite a bit in the past 18 months. What that's meant is we've expanded to all 50 states. We did that in December of last year. And we just rolled out the expansion into covering life-threatening and critical flooding events.
1: Were there any unique sort of technical challenges with integrating flood data versus how you track wildfires?
3: I think on our side, a lot of the technical challenge was around some of the geospatial differences. Things like the FEMA risk flood maps are just a massive amount of information across the country. So we needed to rethink how we were displaying and rendering that geospatial data to the public in a way that would scale out to millions of users. And we're not doing like novel weather analysis on our side. We really view our role as a place to consolidate and a place to make the user experience significantly better and more understandable. This data that you could look somewhere else for is really, really slow to load, and it doesn't work well on a mobile phone. So if we can solve those two problems, now people can start to see this information overlaid with other things on their phone when they need it the most. So there's work to be done, but it was a lot of building on the foundation of what we already had.
1: One detail that blew all our minds when we spoke to you last time was that this is not just a resource for the public, for consumers, that actually governments and first responders were relying on this app to get information that they couldn't necessarily get in one place anywhere else. I mean, it really is a public service.
3: You know, that surprised us as well. We understand it now, but when we started, we kind of thought that this was just a gap for the public, that of course the firefighters and the, you know, emergency command centers all had the right tools, but it's a pretty fragmented system. Even if everyone has the same exact tool, which, you know, with government procurement is tough, just getting it all to work together in these moments is really hard. And we became somewhat of a default information platform that they could all look at and have a common operating picture with.
1: That was Watch Duty's Chief Technology Officer, David Merritt. Courtney Bergseeker produced this episode. I'm Megan McCarty-Carino, and that's Marketplace Tech. This is APM.
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1: Hi, I'm Noel King. 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
2: 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Hi, I'm Kevin Lewis, your local host and your local news director and host of All Things Considered on this Monday, 11 minutes now before 4 Central, 5 Eastern. In some towns in India, people working for a nonprofit approach those who appear to have trouble reading small print to get them hooked up with glasses. It takes place in their local post office. We'll hear that story from NPR's Africa correspondent Gabrielle Emmanuel next hour in the show, right after the top of the hour national and international news headlines. Stay with us.

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